0: is reached with Iran. Daniel Estrin, NPR News, Jerusalem.
1: In Southern California, firefighters are continuing to work around the clock to control a damaged tank of volatile chemicals. As NPR's Jeff Brumfield reports, the tank may have ruptured.
2: In a brief video statement, Orange County Fire Chief T.J. McGovern said that firefighters had conducted a late-night reconnaissance mission.
3: What they found was a potential crack in the tank.
2: That might sound bad, but it's actually the least bad scenario. The tank is filled with 7,000 gallons of a chemical called methyl methacrylate. It's highly unstable and could explode. McGovern says the crack may be releasing pressure, which might lessen the chances of that happening. Still, he says evacuation orders remain in place.
3: We know you're out of your homes. We want to get you back, but we cannot do that until it's deemed safe.
2: Some 50,000 residents of the city of Garden Grove remain displaced. Jeff Brumfield, NPR News.
1: Something rare is happening in the Senate. Republicans are voting against President Trump's priorities. NPR's Mara Liasson has more.
4: Republicans in Congress don't often defy Trump, who has a rock-solid hold on the base of his party. But last week, the Republican Senate removed $1 billion for Trump's ballroom from an immigration enforcement funding bill. Then they balked at voting for a $1.8 billion fund to compensate the president's allies who say they were targets of unfair prosecutions. And four Republican senators joined Democrats in voting for a war powers resolution, which would require Trump to get congressional approval for the war in Iran. Trump-backed candidates defeated incumbents in the House and Senate primaries last week in what's seen as a revenge campaign that's made some Republicans very mad. And they don't want to vote for Trump's unpopular policies as the midterms approach. Mara Liasson, NPR News.
1: And you're listening to NPR News from Washington. In the Philippines, a 9-story building under construction has collapsed, killing at least one person and trapping 21 workers. Officials say the trapped workers have been located, but they can't be immediately rescued. More than 24 others got out and were rescued among the rubble. It happened in a crowded neighborhood near a former U.S. military base. Swedish racing driver Felix Rosenqvist used a dramatic last-second pass to win today's Indianapolis 500. As Quinn Kleinfelter from member station WDET reports, it was the closest finish in the history of the famed auto race.
5: A car brushed Indy's unyielding walls in the waning moments of the 500, forcing a brief caution period. The race resumed with one lap left, and Rosenqvist took the lead mere feet away from the finish line, literally winning by a nose. His first Indy 500 win comes just weeks after he and his wife welcomed their first child.
6: We joked about it in the beginning. It's like, oh, maybe we'll win the 500 and have a baby. And yeah, it's just unreal.
5: Team Penske driver David Malukas was a runner-up by only about 0.02 of a second. For NPR News, I'm Quinn Kleinfelter in Detroit.
1: Gas prices continue to rise as Americans take road trips this holiday weekend. The average price for a gallon of regular gas is $4.51 today. That's according to AAA. It was $3.18 a gallon this time last year. And Wall Street's closed tomorrow in honor of the Memorial Day federal holiday. I'm Janine Herbst, and you're listening to NPR News from Washington.
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8: Welcome to Latino USA. I'm Maria Hinojosa. What does it mean to call a piece of art American?
9: That is the question that I ask myself every day when I come into this museum.
8: I'm walking through the galleries of the Whitney Museum of American Art in New York City with Marcela Guerrero.
9: I am the curator at the Whitney Museum of American Art.
8: Marcela is the first ever Latina senior curator at the Whitney.
9: I am who I am. I'm a Puerto Rican woman, a Latina woman in this field, but I'm also a curator.
8: It's a quiet morning as she tours me around before the museum opens. She's showing me one of the most closely watched art shows in the world, the Whitney Biennial. It's launched the careers of some of the most well-known artists in the U.S., people like Georgia O'Keeffe and Jackson Pollock.
10: The biennial is known for taking over the two main floors of the museum. This is our largest floor, 17,000 square feet, plus the sixth floor, plus the eighth floor.
8: And every 2 years, the Whitney Biennial attempts something that feels almost impossible. Select artists who they believe capture the current moment in the United States.
10: So you get to invite artists, and I find, as a curator of this museum, that to be such a rich playground.
8: The prestigious American Art Show began in 1932, and since then, every 2 years, and throughout the decades, quote-unquote, America has been interpreted in many ways at the biennial, but mostly by white men. Until now. This year, Marcela has a seat at the table.
10: My co-curator, Drew Sawyer, and I, when we started thinking about what kind of mark we could leave with this biennial, we were very interested in this idea of how would we define American art, or even America.
11: So can we talk a little bit about how you understand it? I mean, you are from Puerto Rico. Clue us into your Latina, Puerto Rican, curatorial Whitney brain.
10: As a Puerto Rican, I feel a bit of an outsider to this concept of American art, but because of the history of colonization in Puerto Rico, I think that is part and parcel and purview of American art, to tell these bigger narratives.
8: So that question of which pieces of art get to be called American art feels especially urgent during this biennial.
10: Because if you think of America as the geopolitical borders of the United States, then you're going to encounter one definition. But if you think about the histories of colonization within this country and outside, histories of intervention, of occupation, military occupation, then your definition of America becomes even more global. We have several artists in the biennial who have no connection. They were not born in the U.S. They were not raised or live even in this country. For instance, we have on the sixth floor, Aziz Hazara. He was born in Afghanistan, lives in Berlin. And so we have upstairs these photographs that he extracted from night vision goggles left by the Americans and found in black markets like the Bush Bazaar. His work is about bringing and making visible all the remnants of power left by the Americans, by the Russians, by NATO, where you can see the landscape of Afghanistan with these green, toxic neon tinges, also kind of purple colors, turning a landscape that is very familiar to him as an Afghani into a military landscape.
8: 16 of the 56 artists in this year's biennial are Latino or Latina. For Marcela, the representation matters most when artists are free to tell radically different kinds of stories.
10: Of all the Latino artists in this show, some of them are touching on aspects that relate to their Latino identity very clearly, very specifically, and some that don't or choose not to show that side of them. And I think that is the real test, right, to when a museum has embraced the different groups that make up the United States, when then you're not using them to prove one single point, but you are welcoming them to tell a variety, a plethora of stories. That's when you are really starting to show the rich tapestry of what American art is.
8: For this story, we're visiting the Whitney Museum of American Art in New York City, where, for the first time in over 80 years, a Latina is co-curating the prestigious American art exhibit. In this year's biennial, Marcela Guerrero is challenging viewers to look past geopolitical borders and to redefine what American art actually is.
10: There's a very good Latino moment happening here.
8: The biennial was curated to be deeply sensorial, engaging not just the eyes, the nose, and the ears as well.
11: This is how tall?
10: It's about 16 feet tall, 17.
11: And then right in the middle is a huge
12: It's a 90-inch monitor that is playing a video game called Levels and Bosses. This is a video game by Leo Castañeda.
13: My name is Leo Castañeda, and I'm a multimedia artist and video game designer.
12: He was inspired by the paintings and the artworks of his grandmother. She's Brazilian-born, lives in Colombia, and she painted.
13: Art was a really beautiful way for my grandmother and I to connect in the process of our collaboration. We didn't necessarily have to create a world that made sense, that had to have any like laws of physics. It was a non-linear reinterpretation of her childhood and her paintings of the Amazon. We actually got to do that while she was in the hospital last year, and it was a very beautiful experience to connect us together.
12: It speaks to intergenerational bonds. He's been working on this for about 10 years, and it's this hand-painted post-apocalyptic landscape where, you know, instead of a video game that destroys and causes destruction and collateral damage, the figure here is trying to mitigate a cataclysm. So it's working with the environment.
11: The colors that are, honestly, they're just really having an impact on me.
12: Me too. This biennial is very, very colorful of, you know, artists choosing to add color as a way of introducing a certain mood. And so this is more of an immersive scene. Now we're going up. Immersive landscape.
11: The game drops you into a murky, dreamlike digital environment, an underwater world filled with dark emerald greens and blues, and through the lens of a creature.
12: You identify with this being that is sort of a creature. It's not exactly a human. It has humanoid features, but it's more of an other being. And you want to become them. You want to help nature. You want to try to preserve this untouched ecosystem and keep it the way it is.
11: Listening to Marcela describe the game, it's clear that this biennial is not just about transgressing what American art is, but also the people and the stories behind them. And with the first Latina curator on this exhibit, it's pretty clear that her story has played a part.
12: The stakes are definitely higher, and in fact, we should be doubling down on these efforts to show not only Latino voices, but also to be more welcoming institutions.
11: Marcela was born and raised in San Juan, Puerto Rico. Her parents were teachers, and she thought she might be a teacher one day, too. Then, while in graduate school,
12: I started thinking, oh, there's another career that I had not considered, and that's, you know, a career in museums.
11: But it's not so easy to become a curator, and the number of Latinas in the field is scarce. After earning her PhD in art history, she began building her career in museums in Houston and Los Angeles before eventually arriving at the Whitney. Along the way, she learned not to separate her identity from her work. Today, Marcela is one of the few Latina curators working at the highest level of the American art world.
12: And so the beauty of curating the biennial is that I get to also expand my purview. I am a curator of American art in this museum.
11: That perspective, shaped by who she is and where she's been, is what she now brings to the Whitney Biennial.
12: So the artists, the Latino artists who are represented in this show, whereas perhaps in the past, you know, they were in shows, but only seen through a lens of Latinidad.
11: Marcela isn't just thinking about representation. She's also thinking about freedom. Who gets to be seen and how are they seen?
12: Some of them, their work responds to their ethnicity or to their cultural background, but not all of them. There's nothing more democratic, I think, than that, than giving them the freedom for their work to do whatever it is that it wants to do, to respond to whatever, or even obscure parts of their identity if they choose to.
11: When we come back, we'll step deeper into the sensory, and we're going to stand in front of a neon green sculpture that watches you as you watch it. And then we'll move into an amplified symphony of insects.
12: It's basically a 16-channel composition. Each channel, you can hear the amplified sound of an insect. And then there's one channel that is glass breaking, because 80% of the animals in this planet are insects. If the insect population dies, we are absolutely doomed.
8: That's after the break. No te vayas.

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1: It's Latino USA. I'm Maria Hinojosa. Before the break, we were at the Whitney Museum talking with Latina curator Marcela Guerrero about redefining what counts as American art. So let's get back to the museum, to where the traditional boundaries of what's displayed on the gallery walls are beginning to shift.
2: Oh my God, this is so beautiful.
3: See? Because this is a pretty remarkable story of a mother-daughter presentation that we're doing. One of the through lines of the biennial is this idea of kinship and how we relate, not only among humans, but also among species.
1: The next room we enter has a few pieces on the wall, but instead of traditional square canvases, the work is cut into the shapes of bodies. And directly in front of this work is a row of large glass boxes atop of podiums.
2: So we have 5 glass boxes, and inside it looks like a marble sculpture, but is it marble?
3: It's unhardened wax, but it's meant to look like marble.
1: Okay. Yeah. The sculptures are of little naked toddlers curled into themselves. Their arms are tucked into their chests, their legs folded in, and their faces are relaxed as they appear to sleep. And there's something really peaceful about all of this.
3: The babies are by an artist, Andrea Fraser, and we were captivated by them and also the story that's behind them.
1: Andrea is a conceptual artist whose work explores the social, financial, and psychological aspects of the art world.
3: She sent me an email saying, I wanted to tell you about my mother. Her name is Carmen de Monteflores. She came from Puerto Rico in the late 40s to New York to study art.
1: This year, after advocating for her mom to be in the biennial, she decided to make something personal.
3: In the mid-60s, she's still painting, trying to make it into the art world, but no one's paying her attention. Critics, art dealers, curators, no one's really giving her a chance.
1: Marcela then directs my attention to a group of colorful plywood canvases hanging on the walls, just beside the row of those glass-encased baby figures.
3: She keeps painting. In the 60s, she's making these shaped canvases.
2: Okay, this looks super modern, and what you're telling me is that this is from
3: 66, 67, yeah.
1: The large canvases are cut into the shapes depicting naked people with vibrant 1960s pop colors.
3: Luckily, she did not destroy them. She just put them in storage, and you know how many decades later I get this email and Andrea tells me, you know, you should see the work. And we saw them and we were blown away.
1: Marcela's decision to have these canvases displayed alongside Andrea's sleeping babies highlights a through line of intergenerational artistic kinship.
3: 1969, Carmen stopped painting. She gave up. She said, you know, the art world's not paying attention to me. I'm just going to stop painting. She transformed her life. But it was Andrea, who was a toddler in the late 60s, who feels that it was kind of because of her that her mother stopped painting.
1: But now, at the Whitney Biennial, decades later, the proximity of mother and daughter allows for a profound act of repair and an artistic legacy that was nearly lost. We leave the silent stillness of the sleeping babies and move into a space that engages every sense at once.
3: We are in the room of the installation of Osvaldo Macía. Osvaldo is an artist born in Cartagena, lives between Cartagena, London, and Santa Fe. And this presentation installation is titled Requiem for the Insects, Requiem para los Insectos.
1: This entire room is a dark teal, and suspended from the ceiling are these ember-colored glass horns, 16 in total, and they're all playing a different sound.
3: It's basically a 16-channel composition. Each channel, you can hear the amplified sound of an insect. And then there's one channel that is glass breaking. Because 80% of the animals in this planet are insects. If the insect population dies, we are absolutely doomed.
1: As we turn to look at the walls, two massive canvases hang side by side. They are the paintings of the insects that we're actually hearing all around us. It's a grasshopper and what looks like a moth.
3: And so that metaphor of the glass ceiling breaking, which would be the death of or eradication of insects, would be catastrophic for humans. And so that's what Osvaldo is representing here. Each channel becomes what he would call a notation, almost like something that composes, makes up a symphony of sounds. There's also a scent component.
2: I am smelling.
3: Yeah, it's kind of lemongrassy. And these are resins from trees that he made into this one scent. So it's, again, a symphony for the nose. And then we have these two paintings that he made in situ, meaning he made them here on the spot.
2: So these are hanging canvases, am I right?
3: Correct.
2: When he painted them, were they against the wall?
3: On the floor.
2: On the floor? He painted them on the floor?
3: Yeah, he had a big brush. And it was incredible to see, you know, very like with a very loose hand, painting these crickets and a moth, el grillo y la mariposa.
1: As we breathe in the fragrance of lemongrass and take in the insect sounds woven together like a musical symphony, I think about what it would mean to lose these sounds forever.
2: Oh. So I have to ask you, how does an artist propose this? How does an artist even talk to you? How do you as a curator even have that conversation?
3: Well, we did a studio visit with Osvaldo, and we were in his studio, and you know, he's a fascinating person because as he speaks, he's drawing or making notations and explaining us his thinking through drawings and through visual information. So we have a sense of the type of work they do, the type of space they need, and the type of resources and support they would need for to show in a biennial like this one.
1: Marcela and I step in front of a futuristic console, and it's a glowing silver and green 3D print of a contoured human body fastened to the wall.
3: I wanted to show you also the work of Gabriela Ruiz from Los Angeles. She's a Chicana artist, and this work is called Homo Machina.
4: The work is a self-portrait, but not a likeness. This is Gabriela Ruiz. I built my body as an exaggeration. I turned myself into this machine/console. For me, the body is not erased by the interface. The body becomes the interface.
3: Gabby is thinking about technology and how specifically with these colors, if you think about like Microsoft in the 1990s, had this type of blue on the desktop and also these greens, this kind of toxic green.
1: At the same time, you see your own reflection and image trapped within the machine's interface.
4: When I think about the machine, for me, the machine is never neutral. It seduces, it transforms, it gives fantasy and glamour, but it's also a tool through which violence is enacted. It decides who it surveils, who it polices, what it extracts, and who it controls.
1: The colors are meant to be a sensory attack against the sterile aesthetics of modern technology and Silicon Valley. Think slime green and old school Microsoft blue.
3: Now, say 30 years later, when we think of technology, we think of, you know, certain products that tend to be gray or silver, almost erasing this chromophobia Gabby talks about.
2: Chromophobia?
3: Chromophobia. What do you mean? Well, it's exactly what we were talking before of how, you know, Yeah, it's a stereotype, but it's also kind of true that Latinos live in a very colorful kind of spaces, and there's nothing wrong with that, and we shouldn't be ashamed of that at all. And she identified with, you know, this kind of technology that celebrated all these colors and told a story, whereas now technology has become more gray, as if saying technology is neutral, technology is innocent, when in reality it isn't. Technology is used for surveillance, especially in Los Angeles, especially against black and brown bodies.
5: Right, exactly.
1: Oh, it's a camera.
3: So Gabby did a 3D print of her body, and including her face.
2: Her face, which is like this large mask, but her mouth is open. She's screaming. Mm-hmm.
3: And then there's this Ouroboros, the idea of the snake eating its own tail. But Gabby turned it into her own body. It's a pregnant body, so it's the opposite of sterile. It's a body that's giving life.
1: As Marcela and I walk away from Gabby Ruiz's installation, there's just one more thing that catches my eye.
2: What is this? Just before we leave, I need to know.
3: No, you need to know, yes. That is...
2: I'm like, oh no, it's my
3: people. You're going to love it.
1: Well, these are my people because, dear listener, I work out.
6: The following program depicts exercises which, depending of course upon your physical, mental, emotional, and spiritual conditions, may be hazardous for your health.
3: This is a collective of grassroots filmmakers, Kikahiwahi from Hawaii, and they shot this video. It's called 20-Minute Workout. They are doing the workout in Kealakekua Bay, where there's a monument to Captain Cook.
7: For this episode of Watermelon Water, we will be working through the Captain Cook Monument.
3: This is where Captain Cook was killed, and there's this monument that, you know, tourists come and they do their snorkeling and they go on their catamarans and whatever, and then they take pictures in this monument.
7: And five, six, seven, eight, and two, three, four, five, six, seven.
3: They're doing this workout, and you can hear the instructor say things like, kick Captain Cook, kick Captain Cook.
7: And pushing back, behind us. Let's kick that monument right behind us. Hawaiian
3: people. Because to resist colonizing forces, Maria, you have to be in shape. You know this, right? Yeah, you have to be in shape.
7: Remember, crew, if you don't know your past, then you don't know your future. How long will you
1: last? That was senior curator Marcela Guerrero of the Whitney Biennial. The show is running through August 23rd.
7: And a 5, 6, 7, release. Let's do the other side.
1: Now, dear listener, we're going to switch gears and go from the general sense of what is American art to a very specific form of American art. That's Tejano music and the legend who made it happen. Outside of one of the oldest dance halls in all of Texas, people wearing cowboy boots and hats are lining up to watch country music superstar Casey Musgraves. You think you really know somebody? The Texas native is currently on tour, debuting her latest album, Middle of Nowhere. Her opening act on her Texas tour included the Mariachi Brothers.
8: From San Luis Potosí, Mexico, all the way to this historic stage at Green Hall, their journey is just getting started.
1: Three teen brothers, Antonio, Caleb, and Joshua, who had just been released from ICE detention a couple of weeks before her performance.
9: A family of five in Texas is reunited after being released from immigration detention.
1: After their release, the brothers, who come from a Mexican and musical family, and their father, opened three sold-out shows with Casey Musgraves. It was a powerful statement of musical and cultural solidarity.
8: Tonight, You're witnessing five generations of heritage carried forward by three young musicians who are honoring the past while creating something entirely of their own.
1: That past is the legacy of Tejano music. And the man behind it all, Johnny Canales.
5: Bienvenido, muchachos. A ver, yo saludo a todo el público.
1: Canales is considered the Oprah of Tejano music.
10: Awesome. Amigos, bienvenidos al programa de Johnny Canales.
1: In 1985, he had a very popular television show.
11: The Johnny Canales show was almost religious in the way that communities would come out every single Sunday. It was like a church service.
1: And when a teenager from Corpus Christi walked onto his show for the very first time, Canales saw a star.
10: Estos trajes ustedes los hicieron, ¿verdad? Todos eran blancos, ¿no?
12: Mm-hmm.
10: Y de ahí,
12: probablemente... Saturday with fluorescent paint, permanent paint.
10: Okay. Y la gente que nos está escuchando en México... ¿Cómo saben qué te hicieron?
12: Los pintaron.
1: Her name was Celina Quintanilla. Her band, Los Dinos. It would be the first of many appearances of Celina on Johnny Canales' show.
13: Are we ready? Are you ready? We're ready for you. How about Bitty Bitty Bom Bom, Celina Capitalia Mai? Take it away. Yes, sir.
1: Johnny would end up being a key figure in Selena rising to become the biggest star of Tejano music ever. Tejano was on top of the world, and Selena was its shining star. But we all know how Selena's life was cut short.
14: We have a woman ran in the lobby, said she's been shot, she's laid on the floor in his blood.
1: And some say that Tejano music died with Selena. But if you look more closely, it's a lot more complicated than that. Because the story of Tejano is also, in a way, the story of migration, of cultures coming together, of the tension of assimilation, or the resistance of it in the United States. Johnny Canales passed away in June of 2024, and Tejano, it paved the way for the musical genres that are taking over the charts today. From Kacey Musgraves to Bad Bunny and beyond. And to understand this present, we gotta go back to Canales, his work, and his legacy. A recent film about the life of Johnny Canales and the industry of Tejano music is helping to keep his work alive today. For this story, as we near the second anniversary of the passing of Johnny Canales, we're going to return to a 2025 conversation with Adrián Arredondo and Mirna Pérez. They're co-directors of the film Take It Away, The Rise and Fall of Tejano Hollywood. We're going to talk about the influence of Tejano music and the outsized role that Johnny Canales played in it. Adrián Arredondo and Mirna Pérez, welcome to Latino USA.
15: Thank you so much, Maria.
11: Thank you, Maria. It's an honor to be here with you.
1: So here's my relationship with Tejano music. Basically, as a little girl, starting from the time that I was like 7, our family would get in a car in Chicago and we would drive all the way to Mexico. And that meant

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1: And what ends up happening in the United States when you have all these migrant communities is that you have German and Czech immigrants who are also in these migrant towns with Mexican immigrants. And in order for all of them to have this sense of home and nostalgia, they start creating music at cantinas. And from there, they end up mixing all the instruments together. And this genre is born. It has the sort of the underlying elements of Mexican music, where you have a corrido, it's telling you a story, you have ranchera, it's very folky, you have certain elements from mariachi, but then you also have, because it's Tejano music and it's American, you have this influence of country, of blues, of rock and roll, and that's what creates Tejano music. It's almost like this reflection of what America is, it's a melting pot.
2: Adrian, because you grew up on the border, maybe you can take us to the first time that you remember hearing the music and how you understand it now.
3: My first experience with Tejano music was in Las Pulgas de El Rio Grande Valley in South Texas. I would go to the flea markets over there. We call them pulgas. And usually while you're there shopping, there's a lot of food and there's a lot of music. And I recall seeing the Tejano bands, the Conjunto bands at Las Pulgas, and they would play. And I recall seeing accordions for sale and just thinking that they were the most beautiful thing I'd ever seen. But the older I get, I stop going to Pulgas. I start moving out of Texas for work. And those themes and motifs sort of stayed with me, right? And when we got to making this film, outside of talking about how do we present Johnny Canales, how do we present the music, Mirna and I had a lot of conversations as to how do we present the spirit of what this culture and this community really is. And so in the movie, we visit a lot of flea markets, a lot of the pulgas. We have an ode to the accordion. Our entire movie is composed with music from accordions that we use as orchestral instruments and present them differently. So all of these first memories really lend themselves to be the spirit of the movie.
2: So Mirna, one of the things that you documented is the so-called migrant farm worker circuit, right? And these are mostly Latino and Latina migrant farm workers, which were moving from crop to crop, from state to state. But the musicians, they had this whole thing going on. They were making connections, playing, making people happy after a long week at work. So can you talk about the migrant farm worker circuit and how this actually made the music grow because it was always moving from one place to another?
1: The migrant circuit is actually one of my favorite parts of the entire film. I think it's fascinating how you have this group of people that's following the path of farm workers. And I also think that there is something to be said about the joy and beauty that come from these communities. So much of the narrative in the media about these communities is these are the people that pick our fruits, our food, we have to be grateful for them, and that's the end of it. But I think what's fascinating about the migrant circuit is that it almost humanizes the people at our border that do these jobs that potentially traditional Americans don't want to do. And it adds a completely different layer to them. And so I love that this was a story that was part of making the genre as big as it became, because it's so unexpected and not something that happens today.
2: Coming up on Latino USA, we hear from Adrian and Mirna about the lasting impact Johnny Canales had on the industry and where Spanish language music is headed now.
3: You have artists like Beyoncé. This ain't Texas. Her tour is very much a Tejano tour.
2: Stay with us. No te vayas.

0: It's Latino USA. I'm Maria Hinojosa. We're going to continue talking about the legacy of Tejano music with Adrián Arredondo and Mirna Pérez. They're co-directors of the film Take It Away, The Rise and Fall of Tejano Hollywood. Another one of my favorite moments in the film. It's the part where you show how Johnny Canales expanded beyond South Texas. He was now being seen on Univision, and people would make posters, and they would be holding up the posters, and it would say, "We love you," to our family in some place in Michigan, and it would turn out to be a prison. Or there's one that you capture, which is "Saludamos a Paraguay," which is they're holding up a sign that says "We love you, Paraguay." It was literally making a poster, saying a message, holding it up while you're in the audience when the camera comes to you. I mean, it's just such a beautiful moment that captures, again, it's not just about the music, it's about everything that goes around the music.
1: The Johnny Canales show was almost religious in the way that communities would come out every single Sunday. It was like a church service, right? And you went there to see Johnny B, the outstanding entertainer that he was. You would go to see Selena or like your favorite artist, but you also would go there to see your best friend, your cousin, your tia, your tio, make new friends. And also you would go there to have yourself be seen by the rest of the communities around the world who were there to watch the show. And over time, the show gained this amazing reputation for being not just an place for entertainment, but a place for community. And it's just an amazing thing to know that the show expanded beyond Johnny Canales himself.
0: So can you talk a little bit about Johnny Canales? And, you know, he makes this transition from playing at cantinas himself to basically becoming the Oprah of Tejano music.
1: He really was ahead of his time, and he is the American dream. Johnny Canales started his life as a farm worker with his father out in the fields, and he ended his life a star maker. He introduced the world to Selena. He introduced the world to Bronco. He introduced the world to Bobby Pulido. He introduced the world to Ramon Ayala. And now you have all of these superstars who 30 years ago, nobody quite knew who they were, where they were going to go. But Johnny did, because he was not only a migrant worker, he was a musician, he was a hustler, he was bilingual, he was a very loving, kind person. And once he reached a sort of level where he could have a platform, all he did was bring other people in. And he did so at a cost that he assumed himself. Nobody paid him for his TV show. I mean, the man edited the show himself. Eventually, he would make it a family show with Nora and his children, who would help them bring artists, book artists, clean the stages, turn on the lights. And in our film, I think many people see the level of quality that he was presenting, and they just assume, oh my God, this must have been some type of Univision production from the beginning. But that was only 10 years into his show, 15 years into his show.
0: So I want to take a step back for a moment to understand the reach of Tejano music, because there were so many music labels. There were award shows that were happening in South Texas, entire radio stations dedicated to this genre. It was the farm worker circuit. It was the Johnny Canales show, even though the rest of the United States didn't quite know that.
1: It always has been everywhere. I just don't think people have acknowledged it visibly in the way they do today. So for example, today you have artists like Beyonce,
2: this ain't Texas,
1: who is on her major tour supporting her new work, but her tour is very much a Tejano tour. If you look at the visuals, the language, the presentation of it, it's exactly what was being presented 30 years ago by Johnny Canales. If you look at artists like Grupo Frontera today, they are the children of the producers who made Selena's music. It was really amazing to see how it was everywhere, not just in Texas. I think Tejanos were just really proud to finally have something that was sticking to the larger culture.
0: So I am Mexicana, raised in Chicago. Then I end up in New York. I mean, honestly, the 80s were all salsa music. There were not many Mexicans in New York City at this time. So Selena, for me, comes a little bit later. I'm wondering, did you learn anything new about his relationship even with Selena while you were working on the documentary? Because Johnny Canales played a big role, frankly, in getting Selena out there.
2: I think most people know that Johnny was the first person that brought Selena to Mexico. I think also a lot of people know that he was the one that led her to learn to speak Spanish. You can see it on the show when he kind of teases her. Selena, if you want to be an international star, you have to learn how to speak Spanish.
3: Y me acuerdo cuando llegó Selena al show de Johnny Canales, no sabía ni una palabra en español. La única palabra que le decía a su apera, dinero, dinero. Ahora sabe dos.
4: Papi, ¿dónde está mi dinero?
2: Maybe the thing that people didn't know about Selena and Johnny is that they had this really beautiful relationship where he almost felt like a mentor to her with this Theo energy. And you can tell how much her passing affected him in the homage that he created for her in the tape where he talks about her passing and he says goodbye to her.
3: A rato, Selena, estamos todos contigo. Y no te digo goodbye. Te digo, I'll see you later. You got it. Take it away.
0: A lot of record labels lost interest. There was this sense that as more Latinos, more Mexicanos are coming in, that music should be quote unquote pure. It should be 100% Mexican. And all of this created tension among artists who had depended on Johnny Canales and his sponsorship and the public. Walk us through this time period because people were mourning the death of Selena, but her death was actually having a huge impact on what was happening commercially with this music.
1: It took us about 5 years to make this film. You know, about 3.5 years, we were fully with Johnny Canales. The latter half of the part, Johnny Canales passed away. So there was a lot of, I think, unopened doors that sort of revealed themselves and opened up throughout his passing, as did when Selena passed away. Visiting Selena Auditorium, where Johnny had his funeral, his public funeral, being there to film that attracted so many of the same people and fans and audience members who were at Selena's funeral as well. And the way that the community embraced both of these artists, I'm positive is something I would never experience in my life again. It felt political. It felt musical. It felt cultural. And it felt really heavy. A lot of people felt like they knew Selena and Johnny Canales personally, even though they may have never met them. Maybe just because they were in the audience so many times watching them, they were impacted by their stories and their musicality. And when they passed, they really felt like they lost a part of themselves. So for me, something I learned about Selena was the real truth of the impact that she had on the community, the North Star that she was, not just for Johnny, but for so many of the artists who were on his show, who were inspired to be musicians because they would see her performing at his show. Even when we interviewed Abraham Quintanilla, Selena's father, for our film, he still holds a lot of heaviness in his heart when it comes to the role that Johnny Canales played in her career. So for me, it was really eye-opening to connect with the spirit of Selena through Johnny Canales, through the archival research, through watching a lot of the behind-the-scenes footage that the world has never seen that we include in our movie. After Selena passed, you know, Bobby Pulido in the film really, really sort of goes into it. And he talks about how the industry collectively got depressed. The record labels got a little bit of that wind punched out of their gut because the most visible person all of a sudden was gone. The rug got pulled out from everybody at the same time. And at the second that that happened, the larger, broader audience immediately moved away to the next big thing. And so many Tejano artists were feeling like, hold on, she was just one of 1,000 of us. What about the rest of us? And Johnny Canales, at the same time, his television show started to be programmed a little bit more globally, nationally, and he started introducing a lot of Mexican artists, artists from Latin America. So really, the Tejano artists had this 1-2 punch where they lost Selena. The television show started to migrate to more international music. technology started to come up and the internet started to dominate airwaves. And our film really goes into that sort of 20-year black hole where Tejano was figuring itself out up until today, where it's sort of back up to being at the top of the charts.
0: You did get a chance to spend some time with Johnny Canales himself. You saw him when he was towards the end of his life. He was sick, kind of abandoned and ignored, which is really, really sad. So tell us what it was like to be with Johnny.
2: It did feel like Johnny was forgotten to a certain extent, but I think more than it being sad, I think there was something actually really beautiful about who he was at the end of his days and who he's always been. And I think the most beautiful thing about Johnny is that the person that you see in the archival tapes, not just the times where he's talking to the camera, but the times he's talking to the audience honestly about what's happening and he's not even paying attention to the cameras, is the same exact person that he was days before he passed away. He never changed who he was. The values that he had of being the kind of person who is for the people and cares about people, that never changed. And that was really cool to see when we were interviewing him the last few times before he passed.
0: How do you see Tejano music now? And I assume that's why you wanted to make the documentary. You wanted to say, hey, in case anyone has any doubts, Tejano is huge and it's not going anywhere. Adrian?
1: Oh, completely. Latin music, I would say even more so than Tejano music, Latin music today is peak pop. These are the biggest chart topping artists in the world. But we both in our discussions about making this movie agreed that, hey, this didn't just happen overnight. Latin artists and the visibility of what we're doing didn't just appear out of nowhere and all of a sudden we're number one. No, it actually started about 30, 40, 50 years ago. There was Johnny Canales who was doing all of those on his own. And our film makes the argument that had Johnny Canales not started the Johnny Canales show and lived his path of truth through his experience as a migrant person, none of these artists today would be number one. And if you watch the film, you can see exactly how culture, immigration politics, telecommunication network changes and deals, how all of those things were navigated by Johnny to create a platform that gave a generation a voice. And then once that platform disappeared, those artists got less visible and a little bit lost. And today, now that the platforms exist again, they're able to be back on top, which just reinforces our argument that if you give Latinos a platform, we will reach the top.
0: Adrian, Mirna, thank you so much for speaking with me on Latino USA.
2: Thank you so much, Maria. We're so happy to be here and talking to you.
1: Thank you so much.
0: That was Adriana Redondo and Mirna Perez, co-directors of the film Take It Away, The Rise and Fall of Tejano Hollywood. Johnny Canales passed away in June of 2024 in Corpus Christi, Texas. He was 81 years old. Y en paz descanse.

0: That's it for today. Our show was the work of Adriana Rodriguez, Monica Morales Garcia, Reynaldo Leaños Jr., Andrea Lopez Cruzado, Nicole Rothwell, and Penny Lay Ramirez. Fernanda Echavarri is our managing editor. Nancy Trujillo is our production manager. Our engineers are Stephanie LeBeau, Julia Caruso, and JJ Carubin. The Latino USA team also includes Roxana Aguirre, Luis Luna, Dorimar Marquez, and Julieta Martinelli. Penny Lay Ramirez and I are executive producers. I'm your host, Maria Hinojosa. You can find Latino USA on your podcast feed, also on our website, latinousa.org, and then you can listen to us anytime. Hasta la próxima. No te vayas. Chao.
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0: This is Embodied from PRX and WUNC. I'm Anita Rao. When Mary Kane stepped onto the track as a high schooler, it was clear that she was a once-in-a-generation kind of talent.
1: I went from being like one of the best girls in the area, on my team, and in the state, to all of a sudden really being one of the best girls in the country.
0: Her rise was quick and spectacular, which made it all the more stunning that just a few years after going pro with Nike, she left and stepped back from competitive running. Today, a conversation about the physical and emotional abuse she says was going on behind the scenes and the systemic change she's calling for.
1: As much as this is a sports problem, it's not really a sports problem. The kind of like complexes that exploit eager, talented dreamers is like rampant across multiple industries.
0: All of that just ahead on Embodied.
2: Live from NPR News in Washington, I'm Janine Herbst. President Trump says he's closing in on a deal to end the U.S.-Israeli war in Iran, but Tehran hasn't confirmed that. There seems to be a basis for a potential agreement, but it's still not clear what that would look like, and details haven't been released. NPR's Jane Arraf has been following developments in the Middle East and has more from Beirut.
3: Iran's foreign ministry spokesman did say Saturday that there were narrowing differences between the two, but he noted caution. Now, Iranian semi-official media, which is often used for messaging by Iranian leaders, cast doubt on an imminent agreement and said there were disagreements on one or two key issues, serious disagreements.
2: NPR's Jane Arraf reporting from Beirut. One apparent sticking point is Iran's insistence for the unfreezing of its funds that are held by the U.S. The capital of Ukraine was struck by a massive wave of Russian missile and drone attacks today. It took place shortly after the Ukrainian Air Force warned that Russia would launch a hypersonic ballistic missile. NPR's Joanna Kakissis reports at least two people were killed, more than 50 were injured.
4: For hours, all we could hear in Kyiv was the sound of constant explosions and the low growl of attack drones flying overhead. Many blasts came from Ukrainian air defense trying to shoot down 90 missiles and 600 attack drones launched by Russia. Writing on social media, Ukrainian President Volodymyr Zelensky said Russia hit a city near Kyiv with a hypersonic Oreshnik ballistic missile, which can carry nuclear warheads. It's the third time Russia has used this missile during its full-scale war on Ukraine. Joanna Kakissis, NPR News, Kyiv.
2: More than 400 Jewish leaders from around the country came to Capitol Hill to push lawmakers to increase funding for a program that provides security infrastructure for houses of worship. As NPR's Barbara Sprunt reports, this came on the heels of an attack at a San Diego Islamic center that killed three people.
5: Religious and community leaders lobbied Congress to boost funding the nonprofit security grant program to $1 billion. In 2024, around 33% of applicants to the program were approved. Eric Fingerhut is the president and CEO of the Jewish Federations of North America, which led the lobbying effort.
6: The needs are going up because places that didn't feel threatened or vulnerable before are now asking themselves, do we need to apply for these funds? Do we need to harden our building? Do we need to have security guards?
5: The program can be used to fund installing door locks and security cameras and erecting bollards to stop vehicles from crashing into buildings. Barbara Sprunt, NPR News, Washington.
2: Wall Street is closed tomorrow in observance of the Memorial Day federal holiday. 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In Orange County, California, firefighters are working around the clock to prevent a catastrophic failure of a toxic chemical tank. They're hoping to get crucial data on the temperature inside that tank, which fire officials say is rising. They're using drones to monitor that temperature and spraying water over it to cool it. Orange County Fire Chief T.J. McGovern says an overnight inspection of the tank found a crack that could be relieving the pressure inside.
7: What we're doing is we are vetting and validating that information. With this new information, it could change our trajectory and our strategy to this event.
2: Tens of thousands of residents have been forced to flee. The north side of Grand Canyon National Park is back open after a major wildfire last summer. From member station KJZZ, Alex Hager reports that officials are keeping an eye out for big floods that could happen this summer.
8: When rain starts falling, things can get dangerous fast, sending mud and debris rushing downhill. That'll be a big risk when summer monsoons arrive on the burn scar, which spans across more than 145,000 acres. Joelle Baird is a spokeswoman for the national park.
9: It is still safe. However, with a post-fire landscape, it is susceptible to change.
8: Because of that, park officials have a warning system in place. They'll study forecasts and water sensors to issue evacuations and get people out of harm's way. For NPR News, I'm Alex Hager in Phoenix.
2: And I'm Janine Herbst. And you're listening to NPR News from Washington.
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0: From the outside, running seems like a pretty straightforward sport. There's not a lot of equipment, no complicated scoring, just a starting pistol and the question, who is the fastest? But as Mary Kane says in her new book, it is just not that simple. And she would know, because at one point, she was considered the fastest girl in America.
11: And Kane leading now, beginning to ease away. She came here as favorite. And my word, there are women here almost twice her age being left in her wake as she pours it on down the back straight. Oh, my word. She's done it.
12: Absolutely. And Mary Kane has once again proven that she is one to watch and that she is absolutely the future of American distance running. And remember, folks, she's only 16.
0: Soon after that race in 2013, Mary became the youngest American track and field athlete to make a world championships team. And her future was written in the stars. That is, until she joined Nike and everything changed. This is Embodied, our show about sex, relationships, and your health. I'm Anita Rao. Mary Kane is now 30 and recognizes that the world of running, both at the youth and elite levels, has a darker side and lots of systemic issues at its core. In her new memoir, This Is Not About Running, Mary interrogates what happens when winning is prioritized above everything else and explores what could be done to change the culture of sports. So in your book, you do not mince words. You write that sports were built on a system that normalizes mistreatment. Can you orient us non-athletes to what you mean here by system? Like, what do we need to understand about who the major players are that wield power?
1: Yeah, that is actually such a great question, because I think it's something that even those who are a part of sport don't often have a clear answer to that, until they peel back the curtain and either work in the business side of sport or kind of have to do their own research. There are multiple different players, and it usually has to do with what level of sport you're currently competing in.
0: And it seems like these entities have some similar priorities, but also different ones. Some that are really like, we're just focused on kind of the fastest times, the best athletes. Others that are focused on, we really need to know how to make the most money from these athletes. So kind of all of that feels like it gets tangled in this big web.
1: Absolutely. And I would say that the financial piece is the thread that actually connects all of these entities the most. When you think about the NCAA, when you think about sponsors, the unfortunate truth is money is the strongest thread.
0: So take me back to how you first entered this world. You grew up in Bronxville, a suburb of Westchester County, just north of New York City. You have three sisters, and I know that you were considered the sporty one of the bunch. But when did you realize that you were good at running in particular?
1: I really always loved running. I was a kid who really tried during that like gym class lap and wanted to get faster every time I did it. But it wasn't, I guess, until I was a seventh grader that I actually joined the varsity track team. And it suddenly became clear I wasn't just good in a I'm the best in my class sort of way, but in a I can actually qualify for a state championship when I am a seventh grader.
0: Tell me about the experience of like running in your body, because I remember that like lap around the soccer field and feeling like this feels terrible. I'm like the last in line. I'm huffing and puffing. Like, what did running feel like in your body as a little kid?
1: I mean, I think first off, I was someone who I swam competitively growing up. So I have never been a stranger to the idea of, like, if you're ever pushing yourself, that's uncomfortable. And I think of that not just for physical activities, but also, like, I'm somebody who, spoiler, is now in med school. And so the idea of discomfort, I have really always equated with growth, right? Like, if I'm not a little uncomfortable when I'm reading something or pushing my body or trying to learn, then it probably means I'm pretty stagnant.
13: So it's clear early on that you are really talented at running. You could run close to a 5-minute mile by seventh grade, and you get invited to join the varsity track team as a middle schooler. How did the other people you were training and competing with feel? Like, how did they react to you being in their space, in their meets, on their fields?
1: I felt my competitors were awesome. I think they had a very similar perspective when I was growing up of, like, oh, you're fast? Of course you're going to be here. If you're at the meet and you're also fast, like, we can push each other. The tensions for me when I was young were actually more at home in terms of, like, the team that I was a part of. And sometimes it could be as simple as, like, I'm running an individual race and I knew there were certain girls who were not going to, like, come watch and cheer like I would for them. Like, initially it wasn't super bad. It kind of, like, progressed over time, but there was kind of this interesting dichotomy that I would go to meets and honestly sometimes want to sit with the kids from the other schools that I was competing against.
13: Tell me more about what it became, and especially the role that your coach played in this whole dynamic.
1: Yeah. So when I was, like, an early high school athlete, I went from being, like, one of the best girls in the area on my team and in the state to all of a sudden really being one of the best girls in the country. And I think because of the environment that was being cultivated by adults, both my coach, but in some ways for me, even more importantly, like, the parents of kids on the team, that became less something that was, like, great for the team because it meant I could run really fast on relays, and something that meant if she's faster, she's getting attention, or if she's faster, she's getting this relay spot. And parents started getting almost, I think, emotionally involved and vicariously living through their children. I would hear parents on the side of the track yelling, like, you have to slow down during races. And so some of it was kind of that. In my freshman year of high school, it did progress from parents kind of, like, explicitly saying things to my parents to actually more aggressive situations. Like, at the end of my freshman year, one parent did get in my face because I was wearing two ribbons in my hair instead of one. And she was saying to me that I'm, like, not a team player and I only care about myself. And just, she was making a lot of psychological jumps over the fact that, like, a 13-year-old girl had a ribbon in her hair. Hmm. That to this day, I just still find so odd.
13: So there is this kind of toxic culture brewing. There are parents yelling at you. Your coach is not really often intervening. He's sometimes enabling this dynamic. Your parents were not runners. They were not super familiar with this youth sports culture. What was their response to all of this?
1: They were incredibly upset. And for my parents, it initially was something that they tried to handle by, like, talking to my coach or talking to the other parent, being like, hey, I think you need to, like, calm down, or talking to the school eventually. I think it was just, like, very confusing to them because they were like, oh, I thought we could, like, have a mature conversation with another adult. And why are you now screaming about that?
13: Yeah. So you have this, like, immersion into this world in your high school that is not comfortable. It does not feel good to be with the girls on your team, but you are still doing really well. You qualify for the World Junior Championships. You even compete in the Olympic trials. And then your family gets a call from a coach named Alberto Salazar, who at that time was super prominent because athletes that he coached had won 3 Olympic medals in London that summer. So tell me about what Alberto offered you and what it meant to you at that time with, like, everything else going on for you with high school running.
1: At that point, I had left the girls' track team because it had gotten to a point where, like, girls were screaming at me at practice, parents were screaming at me, and I joined the boys' team, essentially. I was at a point when I got that call that I was considering just stopping high school running because I was now, like, the number one kid in the country. And I didn't have anywhere to run or anyone to run for. So Alberto, kind of from the get-go, really was this almost like savior figure for me, which he was aware of. Like, this is the greatest coach of all time, and they're saying they want you to be kind of like their last great accomplishment.
13: So you start working with Alberto Salazar. You spend the next year as this unofficial member of the Nike Oregon Project, which is this program that Alberto led that was intended to kind of bring American distance running back to the top of international competition, this all-in-one elite training environment with doctors, mental health support, coaching facilities. And you enter this program while you're still in high school. What was it like to transition from youth sports culture into this elite world?
1: I think initially, the biggest flip that I noticed was that growing up, competitors were my friends and my teammates weren't. And I suddenly felt this like very sharp shift where now, like those first couple years, I considered my teammates to be really like my people. And my team was, you know, like all in it together. And competitors and really everyone outside of my team was not particularly supportive. And so I think it kind of created this environment where it made me almost feel that much closer to my team and to Alberto and to the people who did take me on, because the rest of the world felt very unwelcoming, which was an interesting shift from the period before.
13: Yeah, there's kind of this family dynamic that you describe in the book. Like, you stay at Alberto's house when you go to Portland for training. Like, you're driving in cars with the other people on your team. It's sort of this, like, we're all a family kind of thing.
1: Absolutely. And that was what Alberto described it as. I think especially as just a young person who, like, you know, had this like really, really tough go at it in sport, I was really craving like friendship and love and teamwork. And I now look back and I realize like we really overstepped those boundaries to such a like unhealthy, not good extent. But I didn't necessarily have the like, you know, understanding at the time that like me being a 17-year-old calling some of my like 30-year-old teammates my best friends was maybe a little weird.
13: As Mary embarked on her professional running career, things started to change. The sports industrial complex, she would soon learn, didn't always put athletes first. More on that after this break. 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We'll be right back.

0: This is Embodied. I'm Anita Rao. A heads up that in this part of the conversation, there are mentions of self-harm and suicidal ideation. If you prefer to listen later, you can find this episode in our podcast feed or at our website, embodiedwunc.org. Today, we're talking about the dark side of sports culture with Mary Kane, who as a high schooler was known as the fastest girl in America. Because of her incredible talent, Mary went pro straight from high school and joined the Nike Oregon Project. It was an elite program established to revitalize American distance running. Alberto Salazar was the head coach, and Mary, one of his new protégés.
1: To have this person who is like so esteemed and so regarded reach out to me and be like, hey, I want to coach you. I want you to be like my last great athlete. I mean, I don't think anyone has ever said anything just so, like, special.
0: Mary was all in. Although she attended the University of Portland for academics, her running life was with Nike. She upped her training, but soon enough, things started to shift.
1: It wasn't until my freshman year of college that it was suddenly, looking back, like, insanely unreasonable training. But part of the reason was because there were certain things that I was doing that was not actually for my training. It was specifically designed so that I would lose weight.
0: Yeah, there is this kind of dialogue that begins between you and Alberto about he starts framing it as fitness, and then it becomes very quickly clear that he's talking specifically about weight. Tell me about kind of what you were encouraged to do to change your body size and how that was tracked and monitored as part of this whole thing.
1: Yeah, so starting kind of like the summer before my freshman year, I like won the World Junior Championships. And right after, Alberto sat me down and was like, you know, you can't go to Europe to race, which is what most professional runners do. And everyone else who was at my level of competition and lower was off doing, because I wouldn't have competed well because I was clearly carrying like at least like 10 extra pounds on me. And that was really both incredibly shocking to hear, but also because there had been this kind of like sneaky progression of like, oh, I don't think you're fit. And like using this language that was like ultimately going to become synonymous also made it so that I wasn't like, oh my God, no, how did this happen? Like I kind of in my head was like, I think you were trying to tell me this. And so I was given essentially the rule to like lose. It was initially supposed to be 10 pounds, but I kind of argued my way up to 8 because I had been weighed while in Russia when I had food poisoning. And I was like, I don't know if that really should be my ideal weight, seeing as I was throwing up and not eating that week. Like, give me 2 extra pounds. So over the course of the summer, I was expected to lose a pound per week and get down to a weight that was underweight. And I had to do so by like cutting very specific amounts and tracking my food and doing this all in a way that was a mix of having to like report my weight and also being weighed specifically by Alberto.
0: And was the rationale you were given for this that the lighter you are, the faster you are?
1: Yes, that was definitely a big part of it. But it was also to look like other people. And that's, I think, part of the thing that for me has maybe been the most, that was maybe in some ways the most short term and ultimately like long term damaging, was it wasn't just a number. It was also like, this woman looks great. And this person has, Alberto used to call them bubble butts, like a very specific way that he deemed like a good butt. Which is all stuff that, like, saying loud now just sounds crazy because it was.
0: So you're running a ton, your training is really ramped up, you're not eating very much, and you start accumulating a number of injuries, including a stress fracture. How were you being responded to by medical professionals who were kind of seeing these changes in your weight? Like, I'm guessing, you know, being part of that world, there were doctors around, there were people that you were being taken to see. Tell me about kind of the landscape of who is watching over this and the role that they have in this process.
1: Yeah, so it was a lot of charlatans and some people who actually did have degrees, but who were kind of buddies of Alberto. So really kind of like the different figures that I was working with were Darren Treasure, who was a man who was saying that he was a sports psychologist, who I now realize was not, but who painted himself as kind of a mental health practitioner, who I was in order to join the team, I had to work with him. And when I had my stress fracture, a doctor in Oregon who was like really good friends with Alberto had done the initial MRI that I years later, like years later, found the report for, and it did show that I had a stress fracture. But Alberto and that doctor did not tell me that. So I continued training through it. And then I saw a doctor in New York who I will always remember was so, he was a really good doctor, because he was like, there is no world that that previous MRI did not show you had a stress fracture. Like, you have one. Like, who are you working with? Who are these people? And I think he was trying to kind of communicate to us, like, you're like, this is not okay. But I think in my mind, I was like, they must have made a mistake. Like, they said it was shin splints. Maybe it didn't show it. And then, you know, I was initially going to work with that guy, but my coach was like, no, you're going to work with my buddy who's a podiatrist instead, which in retrospect was really whack. But, you know, from me and my family's perspective, like, this is a Nike-funded program. Nike's super involved with this. This is, like, the best team in the world. Yeah, I'm sure the people who they're working with are good in a way that now I look back and they were, like, all just a bunch of his buddies. And I also saw my assistant coach's wife I worked with, like, for quote-unquote nutrition, but she wasn't a nutritionist. And initially it was just supposed to be, like, at least from my perspective, like when I was 16, it was just like good to have someone like check what you're doing. But then as I was like falling apart and like actually really, really needed help, I would go to her and I would be very honest that things weren't going well and I wasn't handling this well. And she didn't help and she didn't tell me to go to someone who was a professional to get help.
0: So you're painting this landscape where kind of Alberto has, and the coach has a lot of power to control who you see for medical concerns, who you see for psychological concerns. But I want to kind of understand within this system of Nike, like you're there to be an elite runner, to be really fast, to make money. Like, how were people explaining to you kind of like the stakes of all of this, and how were you making sense of that? Because like your running was suffering from all of these things, yet the goal is for you to become the fastest. Like, 1 + 1 = 2, I guess. So like, was that being explained to you?
1: The way it was being explained to me was I was somehow failing, right? It wasn't a, oh, wow, maybe her trying to lose weight is why she's running bad. It was kind of a, you're failing at losing weight, and therefore, it's your fault you are running bad. Mm. And when I say failing to lose weight, I was losing weight. Like, I was massively cutting how much I was eating. But my body was also fighting me. And it's super interesting now to look back at pictures of myself and, like, see physically how I was changing. And some of it was, like, I could tell my face was really bloated. And now I recognize that that's actually very normal for a lot of people who have eating disorders, for their like face to change. But I was often being kind of told like, look, even your face is fat. Then, you know, you're not losing weight like you're supposed to. So you and I today can be like, oh, maybe her trying to lose weight is why she was running bad. And like, of course that's the case. But that was not how it was being told to me at the time.
0: Yeah.
1: And so it felt like this, like, oh my God, this like, my career is at risk, because there was this, like, if you don't run fast, like, we're going to drop you. And less from Alberto, but more from, like, the Nike teams that I would, like, see on a, you know, usually daily basis, because we were at Nike and Alberto's cubicle was, like, next to the Nike people. And there was this kind of, like, internal pressure at Nike, but also external pressure from the media. Because the problem with being, like, a young girl is that the media would talk to me very differently than they would talk to my male counterparts.
0: Hmm.
1: If a boy had a bad day, nobody was like, he's finally becoming a man and therefore his body is changing and he's going to die. But the language around girls is kind of like, you have one bad race. And then it's like, are you suddenly getting boobs? Are you suddenly getting a butt? Are you gaining weight?
0: Your body becomes the hyper-focus.
1: Exactly. And it's so interesting because we, you know, I saw this before me, I see this after me. We just do that to girls. You know, there's kind of this theme, I think, throughout my memoir that I really tried to express, that if any of this had happened in isolation, it would have been incredibly damaging. But the problem for me was I had this just like tsunami of hate and negativity about my body and about me that had been directed at me kind of long before I ever knew Alberto, whether it was from the media, whether it was from other kids' parents, whether it was from my, like, you know, childhood teammates. There was this kind of just like deep, deep, deep isolation that had happened where, like, I kind of had no one to turn to as a gut check of like, is this okay?
0: So where were your parents in all of this? Your dad is a physician. You mm-hmm. have always been really close with your mom. They had been really involved in conversations with Alberto while you were still in high school. Once you are later on in the Oregon Project and all of this weight stuff is happening, your body is changing, you're having these injuries, like, what do your parents know about what's going on?
1: Yeah. So I think it's so interesting now as someone who is like on the board of a nonprofit called the Athlete Survivors Assist, which is a US-based nonprofit working to end abuse in sport. Now I know so much about parental grooming and like what are the warning signs and what that looks like. And Alberto did that to a T. So one of the kind of classic things that he did was like early on, he like developed almost like personal relationships with each of my parents. And so they felt very, you know, like, okay, he's invested in our daughter as like a person and all of this sort of stuff. And, you know, as time progressed, there would definitely be things that maybe he would do that we wouldn't like. And my parents would be like, nope, don't do that. And within like the first like year and a half or so, he'd be like, oh my gosh, you're right, I hear you, and kind of back off. But then what happened essentially was as soon as I moved to Oregon, he cut all contact with them, and he kind of made it so that I cut a lot of contact with them. Hmm. And he did so by like the first time that summer that I called my parents up, like really upset about some of the weight loss conversations and the fact that I had been weighed. They are like, oh my God, what the heck? Like, why is that happening? They're really upset. They call Darren Treasure, who was my like not sports psych, sports psych, and Alberto. And they're like, why the heck are you weighing Mary? Like, she's really upset. Like, what is going on? And they then turn around and immediately start getting mad at me for like not being a professional and not being an adult and telling on them and how, you know, that's a sign that I'm weak. And, you know, if you're going to be an adult and you're going to be on this team, like, you can't do that. And so then I'm suddenly in this position of like, oh my God, I can't. My parents can't be the people I go to anymore because they're going to get upset and then they're going to get me in trouble. And they're like, why has Mary kind of gone like cold? Like, where the heck is she? And the few times kind of along the way that they would see me, I think they were always like, you know, and they've said this since, like, really freaked out because it was clear my body had changed. And it was, you know, there were all these like little changes in me that were like, you know, I went from being like bubbly and very happy and all this sort of stuff to like complete personality change and even subtle things. Like, I used to never curse. Like, there were just these like super visible changes in me. And they would try to like reach out to Alberto and Darren and all these people and be like, what's wrong? Like, what's going on? And they were just being ghosted. Like, it was a complete 180 from the relationship before, which, you know, now I understand is like kind of classic grooming. Like, you get the kid in and then, you know, isolate the parents and create the sense of distrust between the kid and the parent. And that's, you know, really what they did.
0: So you paint all of these scenes in the book of kind of this downward spiral that started to happen. You were crying every day when you were racing. In the middle of practices, you would kind of run off to be by yourself. You had like a lot of suicidal ideation, you started self-harming. It's really this like kind of whole, this picture of someone who's really deeply struggling and mm-hmm. really alone. And you eventually kind of directly tell both Alberto and the sports psychologist like the extent of what had been going on. Can you take me to that conversation, what you said to them and how they responded?
1: Yeah. So I had like two near suicide attempts. One, as you referenced, was kind of me running off the track, which, you know, I write about in a very, like, from the perspective at the time, which was like a very like panicked, like almost hard to follow state. But the intent in that moment was for me to run into traffic. And the second time I had a similar urge, I did not go as far. I did not like really make the move, I decided, because I realized there would be witnesses, that I didn't do it. But I think that happening a second time, and a second time right after, like, Alberto had screamed at me in public about the fact that I had clearly gained 5 pounds, and he did so in front of Darren as well. I just almost accepted the fact that there was something really, really wrong. And in advance of this, I had already had conversations with Darren Treasure, this not sports bike, sports site guy, but I had never explicitly said something to Alberto. And so after that race, I, you know, went to Alberto and Darren's hotel room, and I just explicitly was like, I'm cutting myself. Like, I am having these suicidal thoughts, and I, like, want to act on them. And I was quite literally met with, like, Mary, it's late, we want to go to bed. And I think, you know, for me, I had already verbalized, like, the suicidality to Darren and the individual who I was working with, like, for nutritional advice. And, you know, obviously they weren't actually, like, doing anything to get me help. So in some ways I was, like, already being dismissed about it. But I think there was something about, like, this specific type of dismissal where it wasn't a, like, oh, sorry, we hope you're okay. And it was also coming from Alberto, who was somebody who I still, despite all of this, like, desperately wanted to still care for me in the way that he had when he had kind of been this, like, savior to me at 16. And to see him so kind of, like, reject me and dismiss me, I think was just, like, so traumatic.
0: So you eventually left the Nike Oregon Project in the summer of 2016, and over the course of the next 3 years, you sort of, like, went dark from the public eye, but behind the scenes, you were dealing with a whole string of, like, broken bones and injuries, and get a diagnosis of REDS, which is relative energy deficiency in sport. Basically, when an athlete's food intake doesn't give them enough energy to support their training and daily life, it can cause this whole slew of issues, fatigue, hormonal disruptions, increased injuries, reduced bone density. And then amidst all of that, this report comes to light, which is that Alberto was banned for coaching for 4 years for administering banned substances and tampering with anti-drug protocols. And you read this report cover to cover, and you say in your book that at this moment, you started to ask yourself, what else is a lie? Tell me more about what these reports brought up for you.
1: Yeah, so the USADA report was like 270 pages, and my actual initial response was like, what? Like, it was kind of denial about it. And then, you know, throughout the piece, there were different things that I was like, oh, I was told this, and it's actually that.

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1: Mary Kane has chosen to mischaracterize her time working with me and the Nike Oregon Project. Her mischaracterization of the environment as toxic and abusive is unfortunate and inaccurate. I did not speak to her inappropriately, yell at her in public or in private, or make disparaging comments about her weight. Nor did I attempt to alienate her from her parents during her short time training with me in Oregon. Her accusations that I forced her to receive medical care from unqualified doctors are completely false. Lastly, the vague allegation that I groomed Miss Kane is inaccurate, misleading, and unsubstantiated by any evidence. While it saddens me that she has chosen to vilify me and to mischaracterize my actions and intentions in this way, I wish her only the best. You can read the full statement from Alberto Salazar at our website, embodiedwunc.org. Just ahead, how Mary has made sense of her running journey and her vision for systemic change in sports. We'll be right back.

0: This is Embodied. I'm Anita Rao. In 2019, running prodigy Mary Kane published a video with the New York Times that rocked the sports world.
1: I joined Nike because I wanted to be the best female athlete ever. Instead, I was emotionally and physically abused by a system designed by Alberto and endorsed by Nike.
0: The Opinion documentary chronicled her story of participating in the Nike Oregon Project, an elite training program that had been run by Alberto Salazar. We reached out to Nike for comment. Here's a portion of their statement. Nike is aware that her account raises concerns about coaching practices, athlete support, and the involvement of medical and performance resources during that period. Based on Nike's review of public records and available information from that time, the company did not find that these concerns were raised or reported to Nike at that time. Since that time, Alberto Salazar is no longer associated with Nike. The Oregon Project was discontinued in 2019, and related litigation involving Nike was resolved in 2023 on mutually acceptable terms. You can read Nike's full statement at our website, embodiedwunc.org. Alberto Salazar also shared a statement denying Mary's allegations. You can find that at our website also. When Mary first came forward about her experiences with Nike, Alberto had been banned from coaching for doping violations. Even though she was still in the thick of processing all of this, she decided to go public.
1: It's so scary to think that I didn't know that all of this horrible stuff was actually bad, because it is so normalized in sport, and no one in the sports complex was ever telling me any of this was bad. The only people that were telling me it was bad were my parents. And if that's the case, then, like, who else is out there thinking abuse is okay? I thought if I could make one other person realize that abuse isn't okay and that is actually what it is, then

0: I would have done something good.
1: What was like the response like, both from people you didn't know and people that you did, who'd kind of been around you throughout all of this time?
0: You know, I think the funny thing is, like, there were folks who, like, were kind of my peers in some ways within sport, who reached out and were supportive in ways that I will forever be very grateful for. But honestly, like, within the actual, like, running complex amongst, like, my teammates and stuff, Cam Levins came forward and was very supportive, which was really, to say meaningful to me would be, like, the understatement of the year. Like, he came forward. But, like, for most of my teammates and the cast of characters, like, there wasn't any form of, like, remorse or anything like that. But from a broader public perspective in the running world in a more broad way, honestly, the support was, like, overwhelming. Like, I just wasn't expecting it, because I think I was coming from this kind of, like, panicked, like, it's not like I am today where I'm, like, 7 years past it and I'm now doing all of this work in this space professionally. Like, at the time, I was just so raw and it was so early. So for there to be this kind of overwhelming, like, this wasn't okay, and for other people to be like, oh my God, I'm now realizing what I went through wasn't okay, it really meant a lot to me, the kind of broader response to it. And it also felt good to be like, okay, I think what I have done has probably helped people. And that was really just the goal of it from the get-go.
1: What did it illuminate for you about kind of how these issues are echoing beyond running? Because you pointed to things in your piece that you had experienced as a runner, but that folks who are in very different sports were also like, I see that problem in my sport too. Tell me about that.
0: Yeah, and it goes well beyond sport. I mean, I think at this point, close to 20 million people have watched that New York Times piece, and it's really inspiring to me and, you know, encouraging how many people have been like, I have been a part of a professional orchestra. I have been in the military. I have worked in insert whatever industry, entertainment, dance, all of these different spaces. As much as this is a sports problem, it's not really a sports problem. Like, the idea of, you know, finding people who are talented or have a big dream, right? Like, those are not isolated to track, and they're certainly not isolated to sport. But the kind of, like, complexes that exploit just kind of eager, talented dreamers is, like, rampant across multiple industries. And so a lot of the change, you know, I was pushing for in sport can really be copied over to a lot of different spaces. But specifically within sport, I think this is an issue that kind of structurally, like, requires the same change, because, you know, whether you're a rower or a runner or a swimmer or a cyclist, kind of that, like, structural build of, like, what sports looked like is pretty, you know, common throughout the different sport complexes.
1: So let's talk about kind of how that can be changed. Let's solve the systemic issues in running together. But really, like, you know, what does change look like?
0: Yeah. So I think, like, a really important, like, starting point is acknowledging there is a problem. And I know that sounds so naive and obvious, but the truth is, like, that has been one of the big problems within sport. And I think part of it is that, you know, a lot of people, even, like, within the fandom or, like, the broader sport complex, are often uncomfortable with the idea that, like, things are bad. And what traditionally has happened is, you know, an individual will come forward, they will express, you know, a negative experience, and they will be kind of brushed to the side as, like, a one-off. There was one bad coach. There was one problem. We fired that one problem. Therefore, it's all better. And I think really the goal of my book is to kind of be this light shining of being like, there wasn't one bad guy. And then the way that you create systems change is, first off, like, you know, at least within the sports complex, I think part of the problem is that, like, we don't really hold these, like, overseeing bodies to, like, that much accountability for actually having resources and policies in place that, like, make abuse not condoned. In, you know, the creation of Safe Sport, which is, like, an institution that is meant to essentially, like, prevent abuse in sport by, like, having there be a place that, you know, people can be banned for sexually, physically, emotionally abusing people, was a step in the right direction. But that entity in and of itself is not, like, the NCAA does not actually fall under safe sports jurisdiction. That also goes for high school and middle school sports. Like, the high school, middle school sports system is not technically a part of the U.S. Olympic system, as is the NCAA. So all of these kids can still be working with coaches who have been banned by safe sport. So for me, there's a question of, like, how do we have either a separate entity for all of those organizations enforcing things and or just put them all under the same umbrella? And then, you know, from a institution to institution perspective, I think there should be a call for how are we getting experts involved? Like, there are folks like the Athlete Survivors Assist who actually like work with organizations to go in and review policies and say, hey, you know, best practices are, you know, adults should never be texting minors directly. Let's make sure there's always like, you know, a parent also on this text line, or, you know, a policy is that, you know, a kid with, you know, an adult should never be traveling to an away meet alone. Because something like that was completely normalized. Like, you're just flying off to meets with your adult coach and it's just you. And, you know, that was something I did even before working with Alberto. And, you know, everyone will be like, oh, this person's fine, blah, blah, blah. But if you don't have actual policies in place to make sure that the time that that person isn't fine, you know, people aren't protected. It just, there's some like very specific policy changes that I think should be normalized, and we shouldn't always assume, you know, the USOPC or USATF are going to put them in place. Like, there's no reason your local high school or your local middle school can't decide, like, this is going to be our school policy, even if it's before these kind of bigger, more powerful organizations take the time to care.
1: So yeah, I hear you naming this need for policy, this need for accountability, this need for an acknowledgement of the problem. But I do want to get back to the money piece. Like, are there alternative models for supporting elite athletes? Like, how do we bring the finances into the conversation?
0: Yeah, I mean, I think from like a pro perspective, I think the issue as it stands right now is that like a lot of these sponsors kind of hide behind like the quote unquote, like, oh, they're an independent contractor, so they don't have the same rights as like employees. The problem is, from like a state and legal perspective, there are a lot of athletes who are like, you know, making their full living wage through that contract. Because at least in an experience like mine, like, Nike had full control over my life. They were like, all the money that I was making, or, you know, the vast majority of it, I'm like on campus every single day. But I didn't have an HR person who I could go to being like, I don't feel safe on campus. And the people who I was supposed to be going to, or probably were hypothetically fully controlled by contracts, and were at the track sometimes and totally condoned this behavior if not fed into it. So I think it's not necessarily changing like who we're giving money to and how we're giving money to it, but how are these actual like contracts being created, and how are we, you know, giving athletes like essentially a safe space to go to. And so I think having it so that, like, from a money perspective, athletes are actually being treated like they are employees, which is the model that the nonprofit I founded, Atalanta NYC, has, where like everyone actually is an employee, and therefore like their contract is written up different. They have different kind of like protections, and there's different policies that if something happens, this is who you can go to, sort of structuring, I think is kind of the direction we should be going for pro sports. And for those who like follow, you know, sports like football, sometimes those team sports have kind of like a union structure where they are a little bit more protected contractually. And I think finding ways to like not reinvent the wheel, but maybe like take models that have already been done and introducing them kind of more broadly to like the Olympic sport movement could also be a place to create change.
1: So a couple of years after you first went public with your story, the U.S. Center for Safe Sport, as you have mentioned, ruled Alberto Salazar permanently ineligible, essentially giving him a lifetime ban from coaching athletes because of allegations of sexual abuse, which he has denied. Separately, you filed a $20 million lawsuit against Nike and Alberto, accusing him of emotional and physical abuse and Nike of failing to provide oversight. Alberto denied the allegations. The lawsuit was settled in 2023. What can you say about what that suit did for you and where you are today in your relationship with Alberto and with Nike?
0: Yeah. So, I mean, I think for me, I've always been someone who kind of recognizes the fact that, like, I went through an incredibly horrible experience. And, you know, probably for a mix of luck and all sorts of things, like, I am okay. Like, I have been able to, like, rebuild my life. I have friends and family who love me. And I'm very blessed despite going through what I went through. And I think what I have always found incredibly troubling, and it's part of the reason that I've done a lot of the, like, nonprofit work and advocacy work that I've done over the last few years, is that that's not always going to be true for someone. Like, they're maybe going to be trapped in this experience and not have the parents that I have. Or they're not necessarily going to have had the, like, education or et cetera to, like, now be in a place where they're at Stanford Med. And so for me, the reason that I really, like, went forward with the lawsuit in the way that I did was because I don't believe change happens unless we actually hold organizations accountable. And I felt I was in the position that I could and I would, like, weather all that that took to go through such a, like, hard process. And so I think for me, you know, it was similar to this book, like, a way to hopefully, like, you know, say my piece, but say it in a way that it hopefully helps someone else. And it hopefully prevents what happened to me from, like, another young person experiencing. As for my relationships with, like, any of these entities, it is not positive at all, to say it really bluntly. There has never been any sort of anything other than, like, pure hatred sent my way, or at least that's how I would interpret, you know, the things that have been said and then the actions that have been done. But that's not just Nike and Alberto. Like, there are other individuals who are named in my memoir who did not always behave positively, to say it lightly.
1: Let's end where we started, which is how it feels in your physical body to run. We had this picture of you as a young kid, it feeling playful. You were ahead of the pack, but it felt really natural and comfortable in your body. Where are you in your relationship with running, and how does it feel in your body in this juncture of your life?
0: Yeah, it feels so much better. Not necessarily than when I was five, but, you know, there's been a lot of, you know, bumps along the way. But I, for 7 years, was struggling with a condition called functional popliteal artery entrapment syndrome, and it made it so that I couldn't really feel my foot or lower leg the deeper into runs I got, and the threshold for which I would lose control of my leg, like, slowly shortened over time. And so, you know, besides all of the injuries that I had, there was this whole long period of just running feeling horrible. And it was getting my whole body out of whack, and I had lost so much of that kind of, like, freedom and joy from it. And now I'm at a point where I'm a couple years post-surgery that I had here at Stanford, and it's been really, like, an opportunity for me to, like, rebuild my body so that I can just, like, run for fun and joyfully. And for me, fun usually means very fast and all these different things, that it's just been kind of fun to be able to sort of now just, like, go for a run and not really worry about it. Like, not worry about it hurting, not worry about it feeling weird, not worry that I'm going to hurt myself. You know, and there's still, like, little things along the way that I'm working on, but that's probably also because I'm 30, and there probably always will be. But yeah, it's just, like, yesterday I went for my run, and I loved it. I loved every step.
1: Mary Kane, thank you so much for the conversation, for your book, and for talking with me today. I really appreciate it.
0: Yeah, thank you so much for having me.
1: That was Mary Kane. You can find information about her new memoir, This Is Not About Running, at our website, embodywunc.org. We've reached out to Nike, Alberto Salazar, and Darren Treasure for comment in this episode. We did not hear back from Darren Treasure by our deadline. We shared portions of Alberto and Nike's statements earlier in the show. 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Wilson Sayre provided editorial support. Kaya Finlay also produces for this show. Adesina Newkirk is our intern, and Jenny Lawson, our technical director. Quilla wrote our theme music. This program is recorded at the American Tobacco Historic District. 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

0: Hancock design a fruit and vegetable discount as part of the program.
1: It's exactly what we need to be doing to look for win-wins that are both economically good for everybody and also good for health and well-being.
0: It can be hard to change people's behavior, says Dr. Samir Sinha, a geriatrician at Sinai Health System and the University Health Network in Toronto. So he says it's not yet clear if rewards programs like this one will actually have the intended effect.
2: However, if this can actually ingrain some healthy behaviors that become lifelong habits, this might actually create a longevity dividend.
0: And Sinha says this is not a new concept.
2: People will be familiar with car insurance policies where they'll actually say, if you allow us to track your driving and we know that you're a person who doesn't speed, we're going to actually lower your insurance rates as well.
0: Matt Hudak says the weekly activity tracker keeps him on his toes.
3: It's Monday and it's zero, right? So I got to get going.
0: And the prize at the end of the week can be that extra nudge to follow through. Allison Aubrey, NPR News.
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6: Thanks for spending the early hours with WBUR's Morning Edition. I'm Tiziana Deering. 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
0: Government offices are closed today for Memorial Day. The MBTA is running trains and buses on a Sunday schedule and the commuter rail on weekend timing. The ride operates on a Saturday schedule today. Meanwhile, local communities around the state are holding commemorations, including Watertown, Worcester, and Brockton. Admission is also free today at the Museum of Fine Arts and the Institute of Contemporary Art. Golf is a major economic engine in the state, generating more than $3 billion a year. Massachusetts is trying to broaden who plays. Its adaptive golf program supports players with mobility challenges, using carts that lift players into a standing position so they can swing and putt. Matthew Mitchell is an equipment specialist with the state's Universal Access Recreation Program. He says the program provides a valuable physical and social outlet.
2: So this program gets people that are otherwise usually unable to, you know, golf at most golf courses. They're able to get out there either for the first time or for the first time in a long time.
0: Players interested in adaptive golf can head to the Ponkapog Golf Course in Canton. I'm Tiziana Deering. Stay informed. Stay with WBUR's Morning Edition.
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4: 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I'm Leila Faldig.
5: And I'm Steve Inskeep. What are some swing voters saying in a potential presidential swing state? Voters in North Carolina say they do not like how the president is handling the economy or the war in Iran, and also say they are not ready to abandon Trump or his party. NPR's Ashley Lopez reports on two recent focus groups.
6: These two online focus groups featured 12 voters in North Carolina who voted for Joe Biden in 2020 and then Trump in 2024. And what most of these voters expressed was a deep frustration that Trump is out of touch when it comes to the economy.
7: He's always been out of touch with our economics, but because he's laser focused on just the war, he's not thinking that $100 in groceries only gets me two bags of food. Doesn't even last me a week.
6: That's Vicky. She, like all participants, took part in these focus groups conducted by messaging and market research firms Engages and Sago under the condition that her last name wouldn't be used. Vicky's frustration was shared by a lot of these voters. In fact, 9 of the 12 said they feel more economically anxious than they did before Trump took office again. April is among those voters.
8: I don't think he really understands the American people, what we are going through, what we're surfing with.
6: But when asked if they overall approve or disapprove of the job Trump is doing, half said they still mostly approve. Steve is one of those voters.
9: He's done a lot of what he said he was going to do. Immigration, rule of law, doing things for the working families through his tax revisions and stuff like that.
6: The 12 participants have a mix of political affiliations. 7 of the voters who participated identified as independents. 4 said they were Republicans and 1 identified as a Democrat. Rich Tao with Engages, who moderated the focus group, said he heard 2 sets of reasons why half these voters are sticking with Trump.
10: One is that a number of them cited what he's done at the border as being something they thought was important that they supported.
6: And even though other swing voters expressed concern about the chaos surrounding Trump's immigration crackdown, wars abroad, and inflammatory social media posts, Tao says many of these voters are looking beyond incidents that have gotten him in hot water.
10: And the second is that despite everything that they're unhappy with, and there's certainly a lot they complained about, they still see him as a strong leader.
6: In fact, 9 of the 12 participants described Trump as strong, and none said he was weak. This is in stark contrast to how these voters talk about Democrats. Even though half these voters are unhappy with the president, none said they plan to vote for Democrats this coming fall specifically to counteract Trump. Vivian, who identifies as a Democrat, says the party's infighting is a real problem.
11: I believe they need to show a united front.
6: This is something participant April

0: It's Morning Edition from NPR News. I'm Steve Inskeep.
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2: I'm Tiziana Deering with WBUR. Coming up in about 25 minutes, we will bring you the latest on a shooting outside the White House Saturday, including the identity of the alleged gunman. Stay with us this morning. It's Memorial Day. We'll carry you through. It's 6:50.
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2: It is Memorial Day, and as the summer travel season starts, stay with 90.9 WBUR however you want. On air, online, on the WBUR app. We'll keep you updated, helping you stay connected to Boston and beyond. Foggy patches of rain this morning, temperatures in the 50s. The WBUR Festival is this weekend. The music you hear is from the Boston Symphony Orchestra, one of our festival sponsors.

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1: This is 90.9 WBUR, and the news is not taking a day off today. The picture of prospects for a deal with Iran is fluid this morning, with Secretary of State Marco Rubio saying they could announce one this afternoon, and Tehran denying that. We'll bring you more at the top of the hour at 7:43.
2: WBUR supporters include Boston Ballet's The Sleeping Beauty, a timeless fairy tale with exquisite choreography. Opens May 28th. 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And Cityside Subaru on Route 60 in Belmont, showcasing the

0: happen, but without success.
1: The cost of capital, the level of risk required to purchase the building would place an unsustainable burden on us personally, financially, and operationally.
0: The black market will officially close on May 31st. And Cambridge Friends School says it will close permanently after next school year. The private Quaker school has operated in the city for 65 years. School officials blame falling enrollment. Cambridge Day reports enrollment dropped from 145 students in 2023 to just 43 students this school year. I'm Tiziana Deering. Thanks for spending part of Memorial Day with 90.9 WBUR.
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0: This is WBUR's Morning Edition, and we're going to take a quick trip down memory lane, Boston Market. Born Boston Chicken in Newton in 1985, last restaurant in Massachusetts closed last year, and the Boston Globe put out an article recently tracing the company's downfall, and that got us to thinking about what put the Boston in Boston Market and how the once great roast chicken chain actually changed how we eat. Joining us, Ken Reed, Massachusetts comedian and unofficial dean of Boston Nostalgia. Good morning.
3: Thank you. That's a great title. I'm going to get that. I need to get business cards put up there.
0: So Boston Market, what's your visceral memory?
3: Boston Market was, people couldn't believe you could get like full roast dinners there at any time. The thing I have the most memory of was like, yeah, you get turkey dinner whenever. It's Thanksgiving all the time. Like, because it was stuff that like you couldn't cook on your own. But it was just people couldn't believe you could get like a relatively cheap, like full kind of
0: full
3: cooked
0: meal.
3: Yeah.
0: So let's help people understand this. So this is sort of de rigueur now, right? But at the time, the idea that you could go in somewhere and order half a chicken and some green beans and some mac and cheese and some mashed potatoes, like it was a fast food thing, was just, it literally didn't exist until Boston Chicken, which became Boston Market when they added things like the turkey dinner.
3: Yeah, it was just the rotisserie chickens, which, yeah, to your point, everyone takes for granted now, like the Costco nobody cooked a rotisserie chicken. And you kind of couldn't even cook that at home.
0: Right.
3: So that's where they sort of made the name for themselves, where it was like, wow, this is like a whole meal that would take forever to cook. And you just pop in and it's hot and, you know, you get it right there.
0: So it actually grew. So if the people sort of know the history here, 1985, it's founded, it grows in the 1990s, expands probably too fast.
3: Absolutely too fast. That was why they went bankrupt, really.
0: That's right.
3: A lot of local companies made that mistake.
0: Right. And then they went through a number of bankruptcies. At one point were brought out by someone who was sued more than 100 times for failure to pay contracts, that kind of thing.
3: McDonald's owned them at one point.
0: In 2000, McDonald's bought them, sold them in, I want to say, 2007. So there is a business piece to this story. But did it impact Boston culture at all? Or did a Boston business just change the way we eat?
3: I think a little bit of both. It's probably a Boston business changed the way we eat in a lot of ways. And this is probably my age, but I very much associate Boston Chicken and Boston Market with college. Because you had people who were missing home and they wanted that kind of sense of something like that. So in that regard, I think so many people go through here and then spread out across the U.S. that it very likely influenced the rise of sort of rotisserie chickens at every supermarket chain in the world and that sort of thing. But it was kind of reflective of, especially when they moved to Boston Market and expanded, that sort of boomer generation, Gen X, 70s, 80s, blue collar home-cooked meal thing. So in that regard, not necessarily unique to Boston, but that sort of working-class Northeast thing was kind of there.
0: So the next time you're standing in line at Costco and waiting for one of those rotisserie chickens to be done, know that a couple of founders in Newton in 1985 established your craving with Boston Chicken. Ken Reed is a local comedian and

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1: Good morning. I'm Tiziana Deering. New U.S. Department of Interior data confirms that the Colorado River system, which supplies water to 40 million people in seven western states, is looking grim. Coming up in about 10 minutes here on 90.9 WBUR, what that means for people and hydropower. Keep listening. It's 844.
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0: 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I'm Steve Inskeep.
1: And I'm Leila Fadel.
2: I'm Tiziana Dearing. The latest on Iran at the top of the hour, Secretary of State Marco Rubio yesterday voiced optimism about a deal.
3: Some progress has been made, significant progress, although not final progress has been made.
2: This morning, he told reporters a deal could come today. Then Tehran responded.

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1: Still ahead this hour on 90.9 WBUR, a look at attitudes towards Christian nationalism, which asserts the United States should be openly rooted in Christianity. That's in about 10 minutes. It's 9:43.
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1: In business news, a community gathering place and venue centered on supporting black businesses in Roxbury will close at the end of this month after more than 9 years. The owners of Black Market in Nubian Square said Friday they were unable to resolve a dispute with their landlord to keep the space open. In a social media video, co-founder Kai Grant said she and her husband Chris worked closely with advisors to explore every option for keeping the space open, but without success.
2: The cost of capital, the level of risk required to purchase the building would place an unsustainable burden on us personally, financially, and operationally.
1: Black Market will officially close on May 31st. Cambridge Friends School says it will close permanently after the next school year. The private Quaker school has operated in the city for 65 years. School officials blame falling enrollment. Cambridge Day reports enrollment dropped from 145 students in 2023 to just 43 students this school year.

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1: Boston Market, born Boston Chicken. In Newton in 1985, last restaurant in Massachusetts closed last year, and the Boston Globe put out an article recently tracing the company's downfall, and that got us to thinking about what put the Boston in Boston Market and how the once great roast chicken chain actually changed how we eat. Joining us, Ken Reed, Massachusetts comedian and unofficial dean of Boston Nostalgia. Good morning.
2: Thank you. That's a great title. I'm going to get that. I need to get business cards put up there.
1: So, Boston Market, what's your visceral memory?
2: Boston Market was, people couldn't believe you could get like full roast dinners there at any time. The thing I have the most memory of was like, yeah, you get turkey dinner whenever. It's Thanksgiving all the time, like, because it was stuff that like you couldn't cook on your own. But it was just people couldn't believe you could get like a relatively cheap, like full kind of
1: full
2: cooked
1: meal.
2: Yeah.
1: So let's help people understand this. So this is sort of de rigueur now, right? But at the time, the idea that you could go in somewhere and order half a chicken and some green beans and some mac and cheese and some mashed potatoes, like it was a fast food thing, was just, it literally didn't exist until Boston Chicken, which became Boston Market when they added things like the turkey dinner.
2: Yeah, it was just the rotisserie chickens, which, yeah, to your point, everyone takes for granted now, like the Costco rotisserie. Nobody cooked a rotisserie chicken, and you kind of couldn't even cook that at home.
1: Right.
2: So that's where they sort of made the name for themselves, where it was like, wow, this is like a whole meal that would take forever to cook, and you just pop in and it's hot and, you know, you get it right there.
1: So it actually grew. So if the people sort of know the history here, 1985, it's founded. It grows in the 1990s, expands probably too fast.
2: Absolutely too fast. That was why they went bankrupt, really.
1: That's right. A lot
2: of local companies made that mistake.
1: Right. And then they went through a number of bankruptcies. At one point were brought out by someone who was sued more than 100 times for failure to pay contracts, that kind of thing.
2: McDonald's owned them at one point.
1: In 2000, McDonald's bought them, sold them in, I want to say, 2007. So there is a business piece to this story. But did it impact Boston culture at all? Or did a Boston business just change the way we eat?
2: I think a little bit of both. It's probably a Boston business changed the way we eat in a lot of ways. And I mean, this is probably my age, but I very much associate Boston Chicken and Boston Market with college. Because you had people who were missing home and they wanted that kind of sense of something like that. So in that regard, I think so many people go through here and then spread out across the U.S. that it very likely influenced the rise of sort of rotisserie chickens at every supermarket chain in the world and that sort of thing. But it was kind of reflective of, especially when they moved to Boston Market and expanded, that sort of boomer generation, Gen X, 70s, 80s, blue collar home cooked meal thing. So in that regard, not necessarily unique to Boston, but that sort of working class Northeast thing was kind of there.
1: So the next time you're standing in line at Costco and waiting for one of those rotisserie chickens to be done, know that a couple of founders in Newton in 1985 established your craving with Boston Chicken. Ken Reed is a local comedian and helps us think through our own nostalgia. Thanks, Ken.
2: Thank you for having me.
1: A shift to serious matters coming up at the top of the hour here on 90.9 WBUR. We look at a multinational plan to try to contain the Ebola outbreak across East Africa. The virus killed more than 200 out of more than 900 suspected cases. We bring you stories that feed your head and fuel your heart here. It's 9:50.
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4: I'm Meghna Chakrabarty, host of On Point. Think Arrested Development is one of the funniest shows ever made?
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0: bit early to say. So we've got to remind ourselves it's still interim early stage results. These are 35 people around the world who have received this therapy. And the exciting thing is that, first of all, it's safe. It really does work. And the science behind it is truly science fiction-like. And the excitement really in the field is that this will change the paradigm by which we treat a chronic problem like cholesterol. Because at the moment, if someone is at high risk of heart disease or has very high cholesterol, we have to give them a pill or a treatment regularly to keep those levels down. And when they stop those treatments, the levels go up and their heart risk goes up. But the idea here is that you could do one treatment once in your life, and then hopefully for the rest of your time, you won't have to worry about high cholesterol causing heart disease. So in theory, there will be those questions asked about whether it will replace tablets. I do think that this is the future, and at some point we will look back and say, did we really need to take pills to suppress cholesterol, for example?
1: And what about the issue of high cholesterol in those who, you know, don't necessarily have what might be considered to be a bad diet, but just have inherited the predisposition for high cholesterol? Is this potentially a therapy that could help them as well?
0: Correct. Yeah. So there's in the study currently, they're looking at people who have very high cholesterol and who need cholesterol lowering long term. So that includes people who have a genetically high cholesterol who are at risk of future heart disease. So there's a number of those patients in the trial at the moment. So this is definitely for those people with a genetic problem. But more importantly, it's also for people who might, for example, have had an early heart attack in life and need another 30, 40 years of cholesterol lowering in order to stop a second or third heart attack. And for them, this will, again, be potentially transformative. And it opens up the scope for using gene editing, not just for a rare condition, as we've heard in previous gene editing studies, but now for the first time for a very common problem. Yeah. With potentially many, many thousands of heart attacks, but that could be saved.
1: Well, I was going to say absolutely that, and it's probably a truism that a professor of cardiology barely gives thought to. But I mean, it high cholesterol and heart disease. I mean, it is just a worldwide killer, isn't it?
0: Absolutely. I mean, every few minutes someone dies from a heart attack, and LDL cholesterol, or bad cholesterol, as you correctly called it at the beginning, is a causal factor for that. It's not the only factor, of course, but it is a key factor. And our current approach to managing heart risk is to lower that bad cholesterol as much as we can. And we know that if you can do it long term, you get much greater benefits.
1: And that was Riaz Patel, Professor of Cardiology at University College London, with that exciting, albeit early, test results into this gene editing therapy.
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3: 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Good morning, I'm Josie Guarino. 58 degrees in Boston at 10:50. Coming up next hour, we've heard of mom brain, but how about dad brain? On Point takes a look at the new science on how men's brains change when they become fathers. Stay with us. 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
3: The WBUR Festival is this Friday and Saturday. 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Today's much-needed rain is expected to move out by later this afternoon, leaving us with overcast skies, highs in the low 70s. Tonight, it drops into the 50s. Tomorrow, warmer with a mix of sun and clouds, a high of 80.
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0: On Point is next at 11 on 90.9 WBUR. It's Memorial Day, and as the summer travel season starts, stay with 90.9 WBUR however you want, on air, online, or on the WBUR app. We'll keep you updated, helping you stay connected to Boston and beyond. Thanks for listening. And we start this Memorial Day off with some rain, then clearing later this afternoon, highs in the low 70s. Tonight it cools down to around 56. 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
1: 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And Boston Ballet's The Sleeping Beauty, a timeless fairy tale with exquisite choreography. 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
0: The light rain should move out later this afternoon, leaving us with mostly cloudy skies, highs in the low 70s. Tonight, it cools down to around 56. It'll be much warmer tomorrow, a high of about 80 with a mix of sun and clouds. And then Wednesday, much of the same, but a bit warmer, mid-80s and sunny. We've got 59 degrees in Boston at 12:51.
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3: It's Here and Now. The White House is in the midst of a major intelligence shakeup at a time of growing global instability. Tulsi Gabbard will be leaving her position as director of

0: Thanks for tuning in to 90.9 WBUR on this Memorial Day. I'm Josie Guarino. Coming up at 2, you'll hear music and conversation with Billie Eilish and Phineas O'Connell. Eilish just made a new concert film with director James Cameron. We'll tell you about it coming up. And this music is from the Boston Symphony Orchestra, a sponsor of the WBUR Festival this weekend.
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2: It's Here and Now. This Memorial Day, a group of Continental Army soldiers who died while fighting the British are finally at rest in Lake George, New York. They died 250 years ago, but the effort to remember and honor their sacrifice began after their remains were found at a construction site. NPR's Brian Mann reports.
3: Everything goes on the first floor.
4: It's a bright spring morning. 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
3: Who's ever going to be pallbearer? Come on in.
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4: They pull on white gloves and begin to load small pine boxes onto military trucks draped with American flags and black funeral bunting. Lisa Anderson is overseeing today's ceremony. She's curator of bioarchaeology at the museum. Inside

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0: and Phineas O'Connell. Eilish co-directed a concert film with James Cameron called Hit Me Hard and Soft, The Tour. We spoke in 2024 after the release of their album, Hit Me Hard and Soft. Coming up on this Memorial Day, our book critic Maureen Corrigan reflects on the books the U.S. government issued to soldiers during World War II. This is Fresh Air.
1: 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Good afternoon. I'm Josie Guarino. Ahead at 3, we'll have an update on efforts to end the U.S.-Israeli war in Iran. Plus, the California chemical tank crisis is over, but the evacuation order remains in place. That and much more on Here and Now, beginning at 3 on WBUR.
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1: 68 degrees in Boston, cooling down into the 50s tonight. Tomorrow, it warms up to the low 80s with lots of sunshine. Wednesday, a bit warmer in the mid-80s with increasing clouds and a chance for evening thunderstorms on Wednesday. 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
0: This is Fresh Air. This Memorial Day, our book critic Maureen Corrigan offers some reflections on the books that were carried into World War II.
3: When I was growing up, many of the dads in my neighborhood had served in World War II. True to stereotype, none of them talked much about the war. Information came sideways. My best friend's dad, who'd been in the Air Force in China, taught us how to say hot water in Mandarin. Another dad, an Army vet, let slip that he'd burned his uniform upon returning home, which puzzled us. And my own dad, a Navy vet, once said something about the funny paperbacks around during the war. It wasn't until I began researching my book on the Great Gatsby that I realized my father had been one of the millions of servicemen on the receiving end of what's been called the biggest book giveaway in history. When the U.S. entered World War II, there was an effort to get books into the hands of servicemen to combat boredom. The books, though, had to be light and small enough to fit in servicemen's pockets. That was only one of the challenges faced by a group of publishers, librarians, and booksellers who composed the Council on Books in Wartime. The distribution program the Council eventually adopted stood in contrast to the Nazi book burnings that began in 1933. The motto of the Council on Books in Wartime was, "Books are weapons in the war of ideas." America would initiate a program for servicemen that would implicitly affirm the freedom to read widely. Colonel Ray Troutman is the hero of this story. In a terrific forthcoming book called A Librarian's War that'll be available in September, Molly Guptill Manning details how Troutman came up with the idea of not just distributing books for the troops, but producing them. The Armed Services Editions, or ASEs as they were called, were those funny paperbacks that my father had mentioned to me. Printed on pulp paper, the Armed Services Editions began rolling off presses in 1943. By the time the program came to an end in 1947, nearly 123 million books were distributed to U.S. troops. The greatest distribution was on the eve of D-Day. Every soldier going over in a landing craft carried an ASE in his pocket. The most popular of the D-Day titles was Betty Smith's A Tree Grows in Brooklyn. Just as inspiring to my mind was the fact that the Council's selection committee didn't limit its choices to just those books they assumed the troops would like. Sure, there were plenty of cowboy stories, Tarzan tales, and suspense fiction. Forever Amber, a steamy historical romance by Kathleen Windsor, was especially popular. But among the 1,322 titles produced during the lifetime of the ASCs were Moby Dick, biographies of

0: and helpful. Others more punitive and denigrating, and that's not good. But having at least one person who, you know, you could get support from and help you through seemed to be an important thing. That's not something you can prescribe in a medication, but that is part of the process of being a clinician, is to help families sort of forgive the ADHD-ness and understand how best to facilitate the process of maturation, which on the whole is a wonderful thing once you make it through the real danger period of adolescence. So part of what we learned in our long-term study was that if people made it into their 20s and hadn't become addicted and hadn't gotten into problems with criminality, they tended to have pretty good lives. But it's adolescence that's the real danger point.
1: That's neuroscientist and ADHD expert Dr. Javier Castellanos, emeritus professor at New York University. Dr. Castellanos, thanks so much for taking the time.
0: It's a pleasure.
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0: 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I'm Josie Guarino. Coming up later this afternoon on WBUR, Americans are increasingly passing up on dining out. But what if you had the chance to dine out and pay what you like for the food? One restaurant is allowing diners to do just that. We'll have the story at 4:35 on WBUR.
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0: Partly cloudy tonight with a low of around 58. It'll be much warmer tomorrow, a high of 80 with a mix of sun and clouds. Wednesday, much the same, highs reaching the mid-80s. This is WBUR.
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2: It's Here and Now. This Memorial Day, a group of Continental Army soldiers who died while fighting the British are finally at rest in Lake George, New York. They died 250 years ago, but the effort to remember and honor their sacrifice began after their remains were found at a construction site. NPR's Brian Mann reports.
3: Now everything goes on the first row.
4: It's a bright spring morning. Volunteers from a military veterans club are gathering outside the New York State Museum in Albany.
5: Who's ever going to be pallbearer? Come on in.
6: Take your guard.
4: They pull on white gloves and begin to load small pine boxes onto military trucks draped with American flags and black funeral bunting. Lisa Anderson is overseeing today's ceremony. She's curator of bioarchaeology at the museum. Inside these boxes are the remains of at least 40 Continental Army soldiers.
7: Today is really the beginning of proper honors for young men who basically volunteered to go and fight for our independence.
4: These trucks will carry the remains north to their final resting place. Here's why this is happening now. In 2019, workers were digging the foundations for an apartment building in Lake George, New York, when they began finding bones and teeth. Local officials called in Anderson's team.
7: There was almost an immediate discovery of some buttons that were related to the Revolutionary War. They were from the uniform of a soldier from the 1st Pennsylvania Battalion.
4: Researchers sifted through the remains, trying to figure out how these men died and how they should be honored. In Saratoga Springs, crowds line the streets as the procession passes through towns that were battlefields of the Revolution.
8: To be able to recognize those folks today is really a great honor to be here.
4: Sean Kelleher is town historian. As the trucks pause outside City Hall, he helps form an honor guard wearing his reenactor garb, the brown wool coat and musket of a Continental Army soldier. Kelleher was part of the research effort to learn as much as possible about these soldiers, their individual

0: coming up.
1: People who want to buy nice things but maybe feel a little bit squeezed by prices right now.
0: Odds are that describes a lot of people these days. But first, let's do the numbers. U.S. markets were closed today in observance of the Memorial Day holiday. So let's talk oil prices, which reacted to the latest negotiations of a deal on the Iran war. Brent crude slid roughly 5% to a two-week low of about $98 a barrel. Gas prices dipped slightly to a national average of $4.50 a gallon. AAA estimated that 39 million people would be traveling by car throughout the three-day weekend, a slight increase from last year. In international markets, Japan's Nikkei rose 2.9%. France's CAC 40 picked up 1.2%. And Germany's DAX surged 2%. 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
3: This is WBUR. Red Sox have the day off today for the holiday. Tomorrow they host Atlanta for the start of a three-game series. Boston's looking to snap a three-game losing streak. Sox have a record of 22-30. They're in last place in the American League East, 13 games behind the first-place Tampa Bay Rays. Sox are also dealing with an unfriendly Fenway this season. They have the worst home record in baseball with 17 losses and just 8 wins. 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

0: most of the coders I spoke to were just sort of astonished at how much more productive they felt. Overall, there is a real sense of excitement, even giddiness at times. But there are some concerns. They're worried about losing their skills if they rely too much on AI. They're worried about jobs being taken away by AI.
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4: Live from NPR News in Washington, I'm Janine Herbst. U.S. Central Command says its forces carried out strikes today in southern Iran. The targets included missile launch sites and Iranian boats the U.S. says were trying to lay mines in the Strait of Hormuz. The U.S. says its actions were self-defense, saying the strikes were designed to protect American troops from threats posed by Iranian forces. This is negotiators from the U.S. and Iran held talks today on ending the war.